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1: Hello and welcome to Tech Life, the programme interested in technology making a difference to all our lives. I'm Shona McCallum. Today, we're stepping inside an operating theatre where the latest member of the surgical team isn't human. It raises a question that could one day face all of us. Would you let a humanoid robot perform your operation? I'll explain in a moment. And later, as I continue my look at the debate over smartphones, social media, and the growing number of restrictions aimed at children, I speak to the man who invented the infinite scroll.
2: Now it's something like 100,000 human lifetimes are wasted by infinite scroll every week.
1: And there might be a solution to a dirty problem at sea, retrofitting carbon capture technology to fossil fuel burning cargo ships.

0: Imagine lying on an operating table and looking up to see a humanoid robot preparing for surgery. Science fiction? Well, it might be closer than you think. We start today in the United States, where researchers say they've achieved a world first. They claim humanoid robots, the kind that look a bit like you and me, have successfully carried out two operations in a preclinical trial. Until now, surgical robots have tended to be big, expensive machines designed for one specific job. But humanoid robots with two arms, two legs and hands could make that technology much more flexible. In this case, the robots were remotely controlled by surgeons as they operated on a pig. The work is the result of a collaboration between medical and engineering teams at the University of California, San Diego. Professor Michael Yip from the university's Department of Electrical and Computer Engineering is one of the senior authors of a research paper which has just been published in Nature. I spoke to him from California and started by asking him exactly what they had achieved.
1: The humanoid robot, in this case, was brought in to basically act as a surrogate for a remote surgeon to do an operation that was a gallbladder resection.

0: very common general surgery application that happens millions of procedures all over the world every year.
1: And how did that happen?
0: So when we brought the humanoid robot into the operating room, we knew immediately that we had to solve a couple of challenges. First of all, unlike traditional surgical robots that are used today, that are designed with specialized instruments specific to that robot, we wanted to understand whether the humanoid robot could interact with existing surgical tools. That's really going to be the future, in my opinion, where we don't have to change the entire workflow of a hospital or an operating room, but we should have these robots be able to pick up tools and use ones that are the same ones that doctors would use in their own hands. So that was the first challenge, and that took several months to solve. And then the second challenge is, how do you make it all teleoperated, right? So how does a surgeon remotely kind of jump into the body of a humanoid robot, control its tools, and then perform a surgery live? So solving that pipeline also required some engineering effort.
1: And what does it take to get to the level of confidence in robotics then that you're clearly at and able to do operation? Okay, a gallbladder operation might be seen as something that's done quite routinely, but by the same token, it's quite a leap of faith to do what you've done.
0: We demonstrated two gallbladder resections in a controlled setting, right? And in this setting, you know, we had a lot of both engineering staff and surgical staff on hand to make sure that, you know, everything progressed appropriately. When we look at kind of where does it go and how could it potentially actually eventually roll out into the real world, I think that there's a couple of challenges still ahead. Of course, there's the challenge of making sure that the robot, you know, is robust enough to stand on its own without, you know, engineers on standby. But the other challenge is that these robots are not designed initially to do surgery, right? And so we can look a little bit deeper at their design and kind of figure out, well, can we improve the precision that they're being used to do these surgical tasks with? And can we improve the latency and reduce the latency of remote operations? And furthermore, I think what's really exciting is, could we actually improve the AI on these systems that one day they could not only be used in teleoperation mode, but they could be, you know, part of a surgical team. So robots and humans working side by side, the robot as an assistant, handing back and forth tools, providing help, retracting tissues, suctioning blood, these kind of really small tasks, but really meaningful tasks that right now are a burden on a large surgical team.
1: And do you see that as the future of surgery?
0: I honestly do feel that this is a very big future for surgery. And the reason why is because today's healthcare foundation of medical devices and robotics is built on one robot for one type of procedure. And this is just ultimately not scalable because there are so many new procedures coming out and there's so many existing procedures, and you just cannot support $1 million robots to do one type of procedure. But if you have a humanoid robot that gets good enough at performing different procedures, then it will effectively be able to cross the different types of operations and be used throughout the hospital.
1: So one of the things that is particularly interesting about this is the remote aspect of it. So you could have a humanoid robot performing an operation in a place like a country in Africa that doesn't have the expertise from thousands of miles away in another continent. Do you see that as something that will help healthcare across the world?
0: Right now, there are a lot of communities that are remote or have less resources that do not have adequate surgical care, right? And one of the challenges is really from a staffing issue. These communities cannot support the staff to stay there and perform, you know, operations, because either there's not enough operations to be performed on, but also that there's not just enough, you know, financial resources to support staff like that. So having a robot that is there on standby that somebody can jump into and provide immediate surgical care when it's needed is a really big motivation for what we're doing. And in fact, we've already been working for several years on remote surgery and looking at the use of AI to alleviate the challenges of long distance surgery, the latency.

0: that can arise from that, and making sure that we can perform procedures safely.
1: And how do you see the medical community being receptive to this type of thing? Obviously, you're from the computer engineering background and your enthusiasm is palpable, but, you know, has that dialogue been a challenge at all?
0: Yeah, so having worked in this field for almost 20 years now, it's been very interesting to see the shift of how the healthcare professional community has responded from skepticism to excitement and just like asking for like, what's next? Can we kind of leverage this in these scenarios? But the second thing is that as a lot of developed nations and a lot of nations in general have a massive shortage of doctors, nurses, surgeons, and so on and so forth. This is a labor shortage issue, right? And humanoid robots as a technology not only can bridge this through remote operations, but then eventually could bridge this through autonomous behaviors.
1: Yeah, because at the moment, obviously, there's still a human in the loop. How far are we really from having autonomous AI-controlled humanoid robots performing operations?
0: Yeah, I think that there's going to be a stage progression. I'm actually pretty bullish on the idea that humanoid robots or human-like android robots will be integrated into the operating room in the near future in tasks that are assistive. So what I mean by that is that they may not be the ones doing the cuts and the suturing and so on and so forth, but they might be working side by side with a human surgeon to pass back and forth tools to hold, you know, endoscope camera so that the surgeon has better visualization of the body. These assisted tasks are low in terms of the challenges from automation and low in terms of risk, but they are a huge benefit in terms of alleviating the necessity for large surgical teams and alleviating the pressures of scheduling and providing timely access to surgery.
1: That's Professor Michael Yip from the University of California, San Diego, talking to me about humanoid robots in the operating theatre. They are obviously benefits that the professor highlighted, but how would you feel about being operated on by a humanoid robot, even if it was controlled remotely by a human surgeon? I'd love to know your thoughts. Our contact details are coming up in a moment. This is Tech Life on the BBC World Service with me, Shona McCallum. On last week's show, we featured a voluntary agreement among parents in Greystones in Ireland not to give smartphones to children until they'd reached secondary school, usually at 12 or 13 years of age. Well, Zakaria Farah sent us this WhatsApp message from Mogadishu in Somalia. I found your episode about the community-led initiative in Ireland very interesting. I learned a lot and found it inspiring to see a community working together to support children's well-being. Thank you, Zakaria. It's great to know that you're listening to us in Somalia. Alan Wilson emailed us from Stirlingshire in Scotland, which is only about 30 miles or so from our studio here in Glasgow. Alan writes, rather than give your kids a smartphone, why not provide them with a SIM-enabled smartwatch? And among a list of advantages, Alan thinks a child would not be staring at their smartwatch compared with a phone, and he says it would be easy for parents to block out social media platforms. Well, stay tuned, Alan, because we're going to be talking about more on that theme shortly. If you want to get in touch with us, maybe about humanoid robots performing operations, our email address is techlife@bbc.co.uk. Or you can WhatsApp us, a text or a voice memo. Our number is +44 330 1230 320. Please include your name and where in the world you live. Coming up later, how do you remove greenhouse gases from big ships at sea burning fossil fuels? I speak to a woman who says she has the answer. Right, so you might identify with this next scenario. You've sat down to check your phone for 5 minutes and looked up and it's at least half an hour later. If that sounds familiar, you've experienced what's known as the infinite scroll, that endless stream of posts that just keep you swiping. The person who invented it around 20 years ago is Asa Raskin, but these days he's become one of social media's biggest critics. He's the co-founder of the US-based Center for Humane Technology, a non-profit which wants society to benefit from technology.

0: while reducing its harms. I spoke to ASA shortly after the UK government announced plans to ban under-16s from accessing social media, joining a growing number of countries considering similar measures. I started by asking him what he made of the government's decision.
1: Well, first, this is a huge win. Like, the UK is joining, you know, Australia, Denmark, Spain, India, Indonesia. There is a growing human movement which is really pushing back on technology's overreach into our humanity. And that's what this represents, is now 25% of the world's population, which now includes the UK, lives in a country that says they either has or will ban social media for kids, which means protecting kids from malincentized technology. This is a big deal, but of course, it doesn't go far enough, because just because this is a ban for kids doesn't mean it becomes magically safe at 18. It doesn't magically become safe for adults, but it's a very, very good first step.
2: And how do you see this shaking out then as we progress with implementation, which is clearly the question that everyone's asking? How on earth does something like this work? We've seen in Australia anecdotally that perhaps it's not working as well as it should have, and that children are still able to access these platforms.
1: Yeah, well, obviously, so you go from like the good idea, and I think that claiming the moral high ground is very important, because if you go back even 2 years, and you'd have asked, do you think it's like possible for countries to start to protect kids? You said no. The technology is just too strong. These companies like control the means of social participation, and so implementation is always messy. But I think this gives the opportunity to start trying. I think a better solution moving forward would actually be to start hitting the companies in their engagement, which is what which really hurts for them, because they make all their money from the amount of time you spend on their site, how much you engage with them, how much you engage. And of course, when you make and optimize a population for their reactions, you make them more reactive. A better solution would be something a little bit more gradual, where depending on how much time people spend on the site, sites begin to slow down a little bit. So what you really need to do as a society is just start adding a little bit of friction, just in the same way that you go to buy cigarettes. There's friction at the point of buying cigarettes, which is to say there's a higher tax, or when you're going down the street and there are speed bumps, which slows you down. We need to societally start adding these little bits of friction to start realigning the way the companies actually design their products, not just hard bans.
2: Now, of course, you know more than a lot of people about designing the products, and I guess claim to fame or otherwise would be the invention of the infinite scroll. I know you've previously said that you kind of regret some of that, but I just wonder when you first realized it was causing harm.
1: Yeah, well, I hope. I mean, I've now spent my life like making things like The Social Dilemma, fighting back against all this work on translating animal language, understanding the language of like crows and whales. And I hope at the end of my life, I don't just end up with a tombstone that says like he scrolled. But that said, I invented Infinite Scroll in 2006. And this is before social media really got going. And what I learned was that my good intentions got eaten by the incentives of these companies. And the incentives are to gather as much of your time, it becomes a race to the bottom of the brainstem for your attention. And that creates a raft of issues, because the things that are more polarizing, more hateful, the things that are worse for your mental health are the things that the algorithm selects for, because it's selecting for getting reactions out of you. And really, it was by the time of 2012, 2013, where you could like walk down the street and see people's heads bowed to their phones, paying attention to something distant, and a supercomputer essentially pointed at their mind rather than the people around them. It is like, this needs to stop. That the asymmetric knowledge that we as designers and technologists know about how your mind works and your children's mind work is no longer being used to help, but instead to hurt. And now it's something like 100,000 human lifetimes are wasted by Infinite Scroll every week.
0: And does that trouble you?
1: It does. It does. And, you know, if I try to find solace, it's that inventing Infinite Scroll, it's not such an amazing invention. It's the kind of thing that gets invented many times by many different people. But I don't think that absolves us technologists from the responsibility of understanding that when you're playing with technology that touches people's lives,

0: for 8 hours a day. You have a deep responsibility for caring for those people and the time that you're displacing. And then coordinating, because where the companies always hide is saying, well, look, if I don't make a version that's more addictive, that shows shorter form videos, that preys on psychology, then somebody else will. And so, you know, I have a fiduciary duty to like doing this thing for my shareholders. And what the companies should have done, and I think their moral responsibility is to coordinate to create safe ground rules so that, you know, social media could have been the thing that connected humanity and that had us experience the most love and the most community. But obviously they've done the opposite, and that's because of those incentives. And it's our job to create the new kinds of incentives that let humane technology flourish.
1: That's Asa Raskin, credited with inventing the infinite scroll and also the co-founder of the Center for Humane Technology in the United States. And I'm going to be looking at more aspects of the debate that's underway about smartphones and social media the next time I'm back in the Tech Life's presenter chair. You might not realise it, but shipping can be a surprisingly dirty business. I bet that got your attention. Well, so much of what we buy has travelled by sea at some point. Those giant cargo ships keep global trade moving, but they also produce a huge amount of greenhouse gas emissions. In fact, estimates suggest shipping is responsible for around 2-3% of the world's emissions each year. The Global Maritime Forum says that if the shipping industry were a country, it would be the world's sixth largest emitter. Now, a UK startup believes it's found a way to tackle that problem. The company is called Seabound. Its co-founder and CEO, Alicia Fredrickson, told me how their carbon capture technology works.
2: So picture a shipping container. We fill it with little pebbles or little rocks called lime. And then we put the container onto a ship and we connect pipes from the ship's engine. And essentially, the exhaust gas from the engine passes through this container of little pebbles, and the CO2 is soaked up by the lime and it turns into limestone. And that's everything that happens on board. So it's a very simple chemical reaction to trap the CO2 from the engine. And then when we get back to port, we lift effectively the box of rocks off of the ship, and then we can sell the limestone to be used as a building material in construction, or we can recycle it on land to reuse the lime to capture more CO2.
1: Your system relies on lime to capture carbon dioxide, but producing it itself is energy intensive and releases carbon dioxide as well. So when you look at the full life cycle, is there a genuine net climate benefit?
2: Yes, so we work with lime companies, both existing players as well as startups, to produce lime in a green way so that there aren't emissions from its production. And those are the key partners that we work with to source our material for carbon capture on ships.
1: And you've got the numbers that show that there's more carbon dioxide captured than generated overall?
2: Yes, absolutely. So this is something that we do as a climate startup, but many other peers of ours as well. It's called a life cycle assessment. And so you basically document all of the different steps of your process from end to end and all of the emissions associated with that. And then any emissions you have to subtract from the total amount that you capture. So this is definitely something that we scrutinize regularly.
1: And what happens to the limestone produced on board once the ship reaches the port? You mentioned some of it could be sold, but I wonder, could it also be stored or reused?
2: Yeah, so there's a couple of options. So one is to sell the material for use as a building material. So it could be put into roads or buildings. It could be used for different construction projects. The other thing we could do is recycle it. And that essentially means separating the lime from the CO2. That way we can reuse the lime to capture more CO2 on another ship. Then the CO2 that's resulting there can either be sequestered or it could actually be sold for new products like fuels or chemicals.
1: So the end product or the end use case of the limestone affects the overall carbon balance?
2: Yeah, so it depends on what you want to do with the carbon. So the most sort of simple or straightforward recommendation is to store the CO2 underground if you are recycling the limestone. And that way you are continually reducing the CO2 emissions. If you turn it into a new product,

0: product, like a fuel, then it would be released when that fuel is burned. But crucially, you could then capture carbon on the ship that is burning that clean fuel and essentially keep the CO2 in circulation and have this circular fuel system.
1: And you've tested this technology on real vessels at sea and in port. What capture rates are you actually seeing in real world conditions? And I just wonder what prevents you from capturing 100% of the exhaust emissions?
0: Sure. So we've done a couple of paid pilots so far. For the first one, we were on a medium-sized container ship. My team and I actually took turns sailing around the Middle East to run the trials on board. And we reached about 80% CO2 capture efficiency and about 90% for sulfur emissions. So we capture other types of emissions on ships as well. For our second pilot, which was in the port of Long Beach in California, we reached about 95% CO2 capture efficiency. So we've proven at high efficiency so far. I think to go even further than that, there is a theoretical limit for what LIME can do. So for us, it's really just about being, you know, up or as close to that limit as possible.
1: Some climate campaigners argue that carbon capture risks delaying the transition to cleaner fuels because it allows ships to keep burning fossil fuels. How do you respond to that criticism?
0: Yeah, it's a good point. I think there are many different types of assets, including ships, but also including some facilities on land that are considered very hard to abate. And that means that there's no other solutions for reducing their emissions. So I think in the absence of alternative solutions, carbon capture is the best thing that we can do. And it's much, much better than letting those emissions be released. And to kind of paint that more clearly as well, for a ship, it typically operates for 25 to 30, sometimes 35 years. There are ships being built today that will only be able to burn fossil fuels. They will not be able to electrify. They won't run on clean green fuels. And so the best thing we could do is reduce their emissions, again, by capturing carbon and retrofitting them.
1: You've received some recognition for you, the work that you're doing, which must be great. What does that award mean for you and for Seabound?
0: Yeah, I was very fortunate recently to win the Bold Future Award from the CLECO, which is the longest running business award for women in business. And I think it's very encouraging that people outside of shipping essentially have recognized our work. Shipping, I think, is often out of sight, out of mind. But actually, I think for solutions like ours to be successful, we need broader awareness from people outside of shipping in order to help catalyze these solutions, especially because shipping touches all of us. It moves about 90% of the world's goods. And so the more people that we can reach, essentially, the more likely we are to achieve the impact that we're aiming for.
1: That's Alicia Fredrickson, the co-founder and CEO of Seabound. Well, I hope you enjoyed today's edition of Tech Life. One of my favourite things is hearing from you, our lovely listeners, so feel free to contact us about any tech that you're interested in or a story that you want to share. techlife@bbc.co.uk is our email address, or WhatsApp us a text message or a voice memo. Our number is +44 330 1230 320. Please let us know your name and the country where you live. Today's Tech Life was produced by Tom Quinn and presented by me, Shona McCallum.
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influence and impact of nature, natural events, natural disasters in many people's lives, but generally the natural events. The sun rises in the morning, the seasons rotate, the sun comes up and down, rotates. A variety of things. Time is measured relative to nature. There's a host of different influences that keep us in the situation we're in as conditioned living entities. And goodness is one of the three divisions of the modes of material nature. According to the Vedic literature, nature is in goodness, in passion, and in ignorance. And I want to talk about goodness, because goodness is the platform of more or less enlightenment. It's where you actually see things in proper perspective. Now, different activities lead one to different results. If one is ignorant, he ends up suffering. He doesn't know what is to be done or not to be done. He doesn't know what is actually going on, and he ends up suffering. Passion is attachment, a fervent desire and a fervent wish to have or do, experience something, and they become bound by whatever it is they do. I want this thing. Well, then you've got it. Now what are you going to do with it? Well, I'm gonna play with it. Okay, you're going to play with it all the time? No, I'm going to keep it in the garage until I need it. Okay, well, it's going to need to be maintained. Oh, yeah, I never thought of that. Okay. Oh, gee, I've got to do this, and I've got to do that, and I've got to regularly do this. Oh, my goodness. And it becomes entrapped by what was originally a desire. Goodness, on the other hand, goodness is more illuminating. Goodness is not determined by a desire for something. It's more a conscious level of understanding and perception about the world. Those in goodness, they are more giving. Their concern is with what they contribute. Their concern is about what they're capable of doing in helping others. They are compassionate toward other living beings' sufferings. And everybody is suffering to some degree or another. And so, this type of work leads one to higher result. According to the Vedic literature, one who works his life through in the mode of goodness attains the heavenly planets. This is very much a Christian concept. Now, the Christians think that if I do good, I'll go to heaven. And that's true. And if you do bad, you'll go to hell. And that's pretty well true, too. But there's different types of these heavens, and there's different types of these hells. And that's not covered too well there, but in the Vedic literature, it's clearly explained that you can elevate yourself to a higher heavenly planetary situation, but it's still within the material universe. And although the duration of life is very long, it's still not eternal. It's not permanent. So the Vedic literature says the real solution is when one returns to the spiritual world, goes back home, back to Godhead, as opposed to elevating himself simply to the heavenly realm. Now, the heavenly realm is fully described, and one in goodness gets there. But from there, you have a better facility and opportunity to actually make it the rest of the way back home, back to Godhead. That's the importance of this goodness. Because in goodness, one sees in proper perspective. He sees he has duty, obligatory work, if you will. He sees there's duty that he is to perform, and he does that without anxiety. He does it without attachment. He does it because it's his duty, it's right to be done, someone has to do it, I'm very happy to be that one. And he executes positive, pious activities and elevates himself by doing good and feels better about himself and his life by contributing into the social structure from a platform of goodness. That's a type of sacrifice. Rather than concerning myself with just me, I'll put in a little bit more effort and help others. So I'm sacrificing my time, my energy, my wisdom, whatever, but I'm giving it to others, I'm benefiting. This is a level that people in goodness think like this. And they end up elevated to the higher planetary systems where they're in association of more heavenly type beings, demigod people. Persons who have better powers, better wisdom, better facilities, and are much more committed to love of God.

broad determination of truthfulness, these types of associations, of course, it helps you or I or that person in goodness to advance further. It's stimulus, good association, if you will, to raise yourself to a higher platform of doing the right thing with your time and energy. So one has to come out of the ignorance, doing stupid things that cause problems, or doing nothing and being lazy and lethargic. He also has to come out of this intense hankering and a desire of wanting this and wanting that and becoming entangled in all of the results of those desires, and get himself to the mode of goodness where he's actually exhibiting his higher qualities and selflessly acting in a committed fashion towards giving, truthfulness, altruism, etc. Now, this is a progressive method. It's an early process described in Vedic literature. It's a simplistic level. It's not on the transcendental platform yet, but it rises one up into a platform where he can make that transcendental step. Now, transcendental is when you are not influenced by the modes of nature. You are not acting for the result. You are simply rendering service to the Supreme Personality of Godhead. That is called devotional service. Devotional service is outside the modes of material nature, including goodness. But it's a small step if you're in goodness. And it can be quite a leap if you're in the mode of ignorance. And many times people in ignorance are the opposite, are at loggerheads with people in goodness. Their desires are opposite, their plans, their values, a whole host of things are quite different. And certain people of these different categories don't get on well. And we have these conflicts in the material world. But if gradually one works himself to goodness, he can step onto that transcendental platform quite readily. That transcendental platform is devotional service, as we've just covered. The chanting of the Hare Krishna Maha Mantra, hearing and chanting are the beginning of devotional service. To hear from the spiritual master the instructions of the Vedic literature, to repeat that literature and discuss it with realized souls such that you understand the higher meanings and the intricacies of the potencies of devotional service, and chanting the Hare Krishna Maha Mantra so your vibration rate is increased and your purification of any lower level contamination is removed, you are being uplifted by this methodology. So again, it moves on from there to worshiping, praying, offering prayers and obeisances, rendering service to servants of the spiritual master or servants of the Lord, sacrificing for the satisfaction of the Lord, your time, energy, money, resources that go to spreading this knowledge of love of God. And you begin almost missionary work, where you're doing good to others, you're making them aware that devotional service is the highest platform, it's available to everyone, even in this material world. Even those on the lowest platform of ignorance can be uplifted by just a little effort in devotional service. So this opportunity of devotional service is extremely powerful, and it's more readily taken up by someone in goodness. And sometimes it's eagerly approached by someone in the mode of passion. And sometimes, by default, it's picked up by someone in the mode of ignorance when they want to solve their problems. Suffering encourages them or forces them to look for a solution. So from whichever platform you come to, going to achieve that higher status of transcendental devotional service is the objective. And the intelligent person, he will work in that direction. If he can't come to devotional service immediately, he can work up by becoming more and more pious, more and more goodness, and elevate himself slowly. The Krishna consciousness movement is intended to give you the rapid method there, where you directly go to transcendental goodness. Your activities are on the transcendental platform. They are selfless by nature. They are in harmony with the Lord's plan. They are directly under the instructions and empowerment of the spiritual master. And they reap the highest possible result, detachment from the cycle of birth and death. This is the highest goal. This is the real objective of the human form of life, to get out.

out of the cycle of birth and death and free from the karmic reactions, purified, fully purified of mind, intelligence, and the heart, purified senses, purified vision, understanding, and selflessness, selfless anticipation of someone else's needs. The person that I'm working for has I have a flat tire, and so I've already arranged that someone's going to come and fix it before it's time for them to leave. They don't have to worry about, oh, what am I going to do? I have to leave in 10 minutes. Oh, my goodness. No, I've arranged for it. Someone's already here. They're going to take care of it. They don't even have to worry about it. This kind of a mentality transfers into devotional service, where one anticipates the plan of the Lord. He receives understanding from the Lord and the spiritual master of what the Lord is expecting from you, and he delivers it without even being asked. He's committed to the service mentality. This is the highest nectar. In Vedic literature, it describes that this is the true understanding of one's constitutional position, where we actually feel, taste, experience the highest level of understanding, the highest level of enjoyment. So you're encouraged through the Vedic literature to reach to that highest platform in every activity of your life. Dovetail your activities, mold your activities, mold your desires. Use your energies and resources all towards the goal of entering into devotional service of the Lord, knowing the Lord's plan and being an active participant. In this age, the Lord is most concerned that people read the Vedic literature. You can contribute for the printing of books. You can distribute the books. You can read and understand them and explain them to others. You can have people understand, help people understand the processes of devotional service and how anyone can open the door to liberation from the cycle of birth and death with devotional service. This is not education on how to do the mundane things. This is knowledge and education of how to free oneself from the real problems of life. Those real problems are birth, death, old age, and disease. With birth comes death. And through the period of time, there is disease and there is old age, which are all forms of suffering and anxiety upon the living entities. So as you help people understand how they can avoid taking another birth, you could be doing a great service, because they're being saved from the degradation that they can suffer. This material world and the way human society is acting now, it's godless, it's liars, it's rogues, it's cheaters, it's stealers, it's beaters, it's killers. Everybody's killing. It's gotten absolutely epidemic. They say on the side of the truck, tree care. And they kill the trees. Okay? It says vet, and they kill all the animals, kill all sorts of them. Some of them they save, some of them they're very concerned about, particularly the small animals. But the cows, so many animals are food, they think. Cats and dogs, all save them, they're so cute. Pigs, cows, chickens, oh, every kind of animal, eat it. This is simply ignorance. Complete nonsense. Killing, killing, killing, killing, killing. A bug gets in the car. Kill it. A bug is caught in the house. Open the door. No, kill it. All this killing going on. Abortion. Killing of the children. Babies. Killing. So many things. Everybody's killing all the time. This is not human life. This does not lead to progressive understanding. This does not lead to a good future. It leads to war. If you kill unrestrictedly, the unrestricted killing will take place around you, and you will be the target. So we have a society that does not take responsibility for what it's doing. It doesn't. Nobody wants to. Everybody is denying their responsibility. That's all what's going on all over the place. I want to get away with it. I don't want to be responsible and have to do something about it, fix the problem. I'm going to do whatever I can do to get out from underneath it and deny I had any responsibility. In fact, even deny that I was the guy that did it.

And because of it, society is collapsing. The morals, the principles, the standards, the values, the quest for love of God, development of the higher qualities, the inclination to go back home, back to Godhead. There are many people who are going, oh, forget God, never mind, God is dead, doesn't matter. This is how fallen and confused and sinful they are in this age. Totally unaware. The people are so contaminated with selfishness. They think they don't need God's support. But without God's support, you have nothing. You can't. Your body doesn't function. You don't have the air, the light, the food, the heat, the basic essentials for your body to survive a week. They're being provided on a higher platform. The day and the night, the cycles, the digestive ability, the fire of digestion, the intelligence, the mind, all of these things are provided to you by the will of the Supreme Lord and the resources of Mother Nature. And yet you want to deny that God's in on this. God is in on everything. He's allowing you to get the results of your desires. He's allowing it. But there's many results from many desires. You don't really want the results. So everybody is going around denying. I did it wrong, but I'm going to deny that I did it wrong, and nobody will punish me, and I'll think I got away with it. But the Lord notes it, takes it down. In the end, you will be held accountable. So hold yourself accountable. Everybody should be accountable. Everyone should be honest. Everyone should be moral. Everyone should be clean and compassionate. Everyone should have knowledge and have a quest for knowledge, ongoing. If you stopped learning, what is your tomorrow for? Just to play like a child? Enjoy? You actually need to know more, to understand more, to contribute more, to raise your consciousness, to raise your perspectives more. This is what needs to be done. So, if you're not focusing on the fact that you're accountable and you're in denial and you're not reaching out to use your life force energy effectively in harmony with the Lord's plan, then you're slipping. And we see that's what's happening. Our society is slipping. I mentioned earlier how certain vocations, they're known as liars. And there's certain groups now, all sorts of, you can't believe the media. You can't believe the politicians. The school system is focusing on things that don't matter. I read that article to you here. 60% of all university students are following dying careers. By the time they get out of school, what they learn doesn't have any value. So what's education in that? That isn't education. That's just information. Knowledge is understanding how you got in this predicament, why you're here, how do you get out, what is the key to activities and performances of duty. If you're not studying those things, then you're not actually learning anything. It's not knowledge. It's not education. It's only information. You have to remember a certain amount of information. Read this book. Remember this information. We'll check and see if you remembered it all in the test. And if you did, we'll give you a piece of paper that says credits. But if that vocation and all that knowledge in that book isn't used anymore because something superior has already come onto the market or come into existence, what is the value of it? It's just information, and it's not relative. Just like right now, and let's say that you were a very knowledgeable person in horses. And there was a time when everybody got where they were going on horses. So knowledge of horses was very valuable. But then it turned into cars. And knowledge of cars is very valuable. But what happens if in 6 to 7 years there's no cars? And we have another mode of transportation that's completely different. Oh goodness, there's no value in that information. And it goes on over and over and over. So the real knowledge is how to survive. The real knowledge is how to raise your

0: consciousness. The real knowledge is how to become a servant of God and achieve love of God. This is actually knowledge. It applies at all times of life, in all material circumstances. It matters. That's knowledge. So avoid the information trap and work on the development of knowledge. Because this leads you to a higher platform. It opens the door for you to see things in proper perspective. It opens the door for you to engage in devotional service, the Lord's plan, be part of the solution. This Hare Krishna Maha Mantra, this concept of devotional service, this reading and distribution of Vedic literature opens the door for purification of your life and taking birth in the spiritual world, leaving behind this material tabernacle of anxiety. But you have to develop knowledge to understand how important it is, and you have to develop the desire to do the right thing with your free will, and you have to endeavor. You have to try. If you sincerely try, the Lord notes it, and He'll allow you to meet the spiritual master. He'll allow you access to the Vedic literature. If you don't care, He isn't going to bother you with it. If you're going to deny God's existence, He'll keep His mouth shut and allow you to deny. If you think you're going to get away with this because you did it over there where nobody sees, He'll let you think that. But it doesn't make it true. Truth is, the Lord witnesses everything and He delivers to you the results fairly in this life or the next. We are ongoing eternal living entities who are performing activities that bind us to the results. When you become intelligent, you want to know how to stop being bound by everything, good or bad, that you do. You want to understand, where do I go at the time of death? Why can't I stop the progression of old age so I don't have to die? These are intelligent questions. Knowing the answers to these questions, that's knowledge. And it doesn't get old because everybody lives, everybody dies, everybody suffers disease in old age. So it's applicable to everyone at all walks of life, everyone, irrespective of race, creed, color, sex, etc. All of that stuff is irrelevant to the facts of nature is controlling you. And you have a limited duration here in a particular body. And you need to know how you got here. You need to know what to do and what is beneficial. You need to know where you're going, and you need to know how to influence where you're going. And you need to raise above these problems that bind you and get involved in those problems that liberate you. That is called devotional service. Get you liberated from the contaminations of the material world, liberated from the contaminations of your karmic reactions, and go back to home, back to Godhead. The spiritual world is fully illumined, full of bright, beautiful circumstances. Everything there is exactly blissful. That's where you should be. That's your real home. Thank you for listening to the Vedic Wisdom. We hope you've had useful realizations about how to become free from all miseries and anxieties of life by revival of your divine consciousness. 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

0: This is Radio 2050, a mix of music and conversations with changemakers from around the world. Today's conversation is all about conservation. We're joined by ecologist Joe Wilkins from the organization Reserva. Their mission is to empower young people to make a measurable difference for threatened species and habitats through conservation, education, and storytelling. They aim to create a world in which young people inherit and help maintain a biodiverse planet. We get started with a little introduction.
1: My name is Joe Wilkins, and I'm calling in from Aberystwyth in West Wales, or West Mid Wales, depending on, it causes a bit of arguments where Aberystwyth falls. My personal background is I grew up here in Aberystwyth, so right on the coast of Cardigan Bay, kind of surrounded by dolphins. We've got Europe's largest resident population of dolphins here, so that sparked a curiosity for marine life straight away. Grew up sort of loving nature. For those who don't know, Aberystwyth is sort of it's a small town, but with a big city feel because it's got a huge university with people from all over the world. And it's surrounded by very rural farmland. So it's got the good feel of the town, but then a very rural countryside. So very lucky to grow up where I did. Kind of, like I said, inspired a love of nature from growing up. Some of my earliest memories are playing in the river and down the beach. So that kind of set me on a trail that I'm currently still on. I went to university to study ecology, which was in London. So that was a bit of a shift for me from my little humble abode in West Wales to the middle of, you know, the London, which was an experience. I'd been to London before, but never to live there. And within about 2 weeks, I was like, oh, this might not be the place for me, but stuck it out. And then COVID hit and I came back to Aberystwyth and did my master's here, which was more science policy, taking what I'd learned in my undergrad and wanting to learn how we could better form policy so that it really benefited. My focus is biodiversity, so I really wanted to benefit biodiversity, but in general, how do we make policy better so that it reflects what we actually want in life? Yeah, that's kind of led me here now, where I'm sort of, I guess the general term is environmental advocate, environmentalist. I'm not really sure exactly what my label would be, but standing up for the rights of nature and standing up for the other species that we share this planet with, in however I can do that, really. I first got involved with Reserva, the Youth Land Trust, back in 2020, I think it was, actually when the first wave of COVID hit. And I came home, always been, like I said, very much like into the on-the-ground action, getting into the community. But when COVID hit, everything just went online and you weren't able to go to the local reserves because they were closed. So I was just looking for an avenue, I guess, to be a conservationist, and came across Reserva on Instagram. And it just happened to be, I sent a message being like, hey, if you're looking for volunteers or anything, I'd love to help. And then Callie, our director, got back to me being like, yeah, let's set up a time to chat. And haven't really looked back in the last 3 years since then. I think it's actually about 3 years to the day that we're recording this now. Like, it's about 3 years that I've been involved, and first as a volunteer and now as sort of part-time staff as well. It's been a roller coaster, but I'm sure we'll get into a little bit of what Reserva does. But yeah, it's been a roller coaster. It's a very unique organization, so there's nothing to really learn from. We're kind of pulling lessons from more established NGOs, from other youth groups, and trying to bring them together into Reserva. So yeah, it's a lot of trial and error and a lot of learning from, I wouldn't call them mistakes, but learning from stuff we could have done better, and we're learning from that. The full name, Reserva, the Youth Land Trust, so I guess it's in the title that we're very focused on a youth community and youth audience. It was founded in 2019 by Callie Broadus because she sort of realized that there was a lot of youth activism going on, and there was a lot of young people protesting and young people out on the streets, but lots of young people in sort of biology and conservation wanted to have an impact more, I guess, on the ground, and realized that they were looking for something a bit more measurable, because, you know, I've been involved in actions on the street, and as powerful as they are, they can be quite, I guess they can make you feel that there's all these people coming together, but nothing seems to be changing that much. Sometimes, you know, I've sometimes left actions on the street feeling like I'm giving all this effort. What am I doing? So our work is trying to complement that aspect of youth environmentalism to say, you know, come with us, let's do something that you can actually put your stamp on and say, I've done something. And in this case, it's protect.

protecting biodiversity, it's protecting land. And then hopefully that will kind of reignite your spark to keep going and pushing for policy change or pushing for education change, whatever your specific aspect is. Just trying to give people something really measurable to feel like they've made a difference. So our mission, you know, our kind of tagline is we want to empower young people to make a measurable difference for threatened species and habitats through conservation, education, and storytelling. So it's really emphasizing, like I said, that measurable part and bringing together whatever your aspect, whether you're a conservation biologist, an artist, a musician, a DJ, whatever, you know, whatever you might be, there's something you can probably do for nature, and Reserva's trying to provide that platform.

0: Today we're speaking with Joe Wilkins, an ecologist with the organization Reserva, a youth-led land trust. He shares with us some of their initial projects that they've worked on.
1: Our first project that we ever worked on was to create the world's fully youth-funded nature reserve, the first fully youth-funded nature reserve in Ecuador. It's in the tropical Andes, high up on the western ridge. I believe it's the western side of the Andes. I should know, I was there.

last summer, so I should know which side of the Andes it was on, but we're working with a local partner, Ecominga, and they are the ones responsible for actually purchasing the land, and they are the ones who go out into the community, make sure that all the community is happy, engaged, empowered in this project. So it's not just an outside organization coming in and buying land. It's working with local partners, local communities to develop the project, I should say, and to set up this youth-funded nature reserve, but local-led. And it's bringing together that global youth community with the local community on the ground. And how do we bring those together? I'm proud to say that in 2021, we did achieve that goal and established the world's first fully youth-funded nature reserve. So all the money raised to purchase that land came from people under the age of 26. And that was people making small donations of pocket money, if they had something like that. It was people doing fundraisers. We had people doing marathons and people doing clove sales. We have this really cool campaign that I'm really proud of called the Million Letters Campaign, where young people from across the world submit a letter, which can be, you know, a physical letter, it could be an email, a picture, a video, you know, whatever they can do. If they can send it to us, then we'll match it with $3 towards conservation. And that is to try and give young people around the world a way to be a donor without having to donate money, because we know in some parts of the world, $3 is, you know, it's an insurmountable amount of money. And so we're trying to factor that in so that conservation becomes more inclusive on that side of things as well. So I'm really proud of both the project to find Dracula, but also the wider campaign of the Million Letters that is this powerful combination of fundraising, storytelling, and just emotion that I think is quite often missing from conservation. You know, we talk so much about numbers and we're losing this and we're losing that. 50% is gone, blah, blah, blah. But sometimes we do just need a little bit of emotion and storytelling to really power that and channel it. That's coming from me as an ecologist. You know, I love science, but we do sometimes need a bit of emotion and storytelling in there. We are currently trying to work out a database that would allow people to sort of visit letters from their country. The plan would be to have some sort of map that people could then go and visit letters. Unfortunately, that requires funding to be able to set up that platform. So that's, you know, kind of a one, it's a future goal. Hopefully we'll be doing that relatively soon so that people could actually go and, you know, you could click on someone, letters from the US or something, and see, oh, this was based in where, you know, close to where I live sort of thing. And then like, oh, that's cool. That's cool. And some of these letters are so cool because they will mention, I love nature because I used to go walking with my grandmother next to the oak tree near my house. Like, it's that beauty and I love them. And I just wish everyone could read them because I think they really are, they're just really powerful. Sometimes we'll have letter reading sessions and I leave there in tears of either, sometimes it's laughter, in tears of, you know, like emotion. Some of the kids maybe aren't the best. They haven't checked their facts. There's some interesting statistics being used in some of these letters, which just make them all the better because we've had some that are like, I know that every day one rainforest disappears. And we're like, ooh, the whole rainforest. I was like, but I love it because that's what they've picked up. And that's what they're, we've also had some that just say, I love graphs, but it was meant to be giraffes, but it's just been misspelled, but it's got the coolest drawing of a giraffe. So those letters, I'm so proud of that campaign. And I think it's got so much potential. And, you know, last December, we took about a couple thousand of these letters to COP15, which is the International Biodiversity Conference that just happened, and delivered them to ministers, delivered them to negotiators. And they said how after 2 weeks of negotiating in Canada, this letter was just what they needed to kind of push them over the final steps, because we'd all been there for 2 or 3 weeks doing long days. Everybody was getting to the end of their energy levels. And they said just picking up these letters was just the boost they needed. And it was so nice to walk through the conference center and just see some minister sat eating their lunch with a letter, just reading it. And it's just, it's a beautiful reminder that young people do have great power, not just in terms of money, not just in terms of voice, but just in the way they can convey a message as well. The reason that we wanted to match it with money as well, rather than just being a letter writing campaign, was just so young people around the world felt that their voice was doing something again. Like, it was being very, we could say, you've protected a classroom sized area of rainforest, or in projects that we have coming up, it'll be something slightly different. You know, it'll be

Etta has done something, but just so it's got that extra bit of thank you for your letter, it's done this already. And that's one action that hopefully they can take away and be like, yeah, I've made a difference today. What can I do next? Who can I reach out to? And it's not always with Reserva. It might be some local organization that they're just like, hey, is there a way I can help? If you can light that spark early on, then you don't know what's achievable, really. This sky's the limit a little bit with people.

0: from creating a 100% youth-funded reserve to starting a million-letter campaign around the world, giving youth the opportunity to express their deep concern for the environment. Joe shares how Reserva is expanding on their successes.
1: So we are actually about to wrap up our second project. The first project that I mentioned earlier, the original sort of youth-funded nature reserve, was a 244-acre site. And in a nearby site on sort of expedition, we discovered illegal gold mining in the area. And we realized that we had to, originally the plan was to create this project and then look for another project elsewhere and then sort of build a network around the world. But because we realized this first project could be literally undermined by mining, we decided to expand the reserve in Ecuador. And so we are on the final stretch of that. Hopefully that will be done in the next few weeks. Fingers crossed, all going well. We have a couple, I think it's about $9,000 left to raise. Our plan is to finish that by summer. That's all going well, all legal fees, all purchase costs, all of that done. And so that plot of land will be safe then from illegal gold mining. And then we can work in that plot, we'll work more on how do we engage local communities with biodiversity? Can we help set up alternative livelihoods? The unfortunate part about the mining in the area is it does create jobs, although they are very short term, but it does create jobs. So what we don't want is for the community to lose out on income that they could have earned. So we're looking how we can invest in alternative livelihoods, which will be led by our on-the-ground partners, Ecominga, and then we'll support however we can. And Reserva's model of conservation and partnership is asking the local partner, where do they need help, rather than us sort of being, here's how we will help. It's having a really solid relationship with them so that they know that we're pretty strong at storytelling aspects. How can that fit into their projects? And making like a really symbiotic relationship between organizations rather than one being just a donor and one being the implementer. It's how do we weave all this together to make a really solid relationship and community as well. Then we'll hopefully be launching a marine project, which I am very, very excited about. It's going to be a very different approach for us because you cannot really purchase ocean. So it's going to be very much based on research. You're going to be based on advocacy. So it's going to be very different. But as an ocean lover, I am extremely excited about that project. We're in the final stages right now of confirming where it will be. So hopefully by the time we sort of release this episode, we'll be on the confirm. So in the show notes, everything, look out for that because we'll be sharing where that project will be. And I can't wait. I just smile. I know people can't see I'm smiling, but every time I think about this project, I can't help but smile just a little bit.

0: We are conversing with Joe Wilkins on conservation, and in particular, youth-funded conservation. In the next segment, he points out how we all have a part to play.
1: It's quite sad because I think the figure that's thrown about is about 1 million species are currently facing extinction around the world. And I think that's always a bit of a stark reminder to me that this is not a future problem. It's very much a here and now situation. And, you know, 1 million is, I can't even, you know, when you think about these numbers, when it's like 1 million species on the face of extinction, I'm like, I don't even know 100 species. How, you know, I can't even name 100 species of bird or whatever. But to think that there's a million species. So I think that's a reason why it's so important, because we are losing biodiversity at quite a rate. And the other issue is we're losing stuff that we don't even know about. So that, to me, is even sadder. There's an estimated 9 million species on this planet, and we only know of about 2.5 to 3 million. And it's just a crazy number that the world is so biodiverse and beautiful, and it's disappearing. And it's a very complicated matter to fix. There's no easy fix to solving biodiversity loss. There's no easy fix to climate change. You know, anytime someone comes to me and say they have the solution for any of these issues, I go, I don't think so, because I don't think such a thing exists. There's so many different aspects to this that it's going to require a whole society approach. You know, we're going to need everybody from scientists, creative, through to economists. Bringing all of those together is vital, because I think there's some really great projects for restoration, you know, to bring back what we've lost. Those projects are great, but they need to be complemented by protecting what does still exist, so that this forms really healthy planets. Restoration can only do so much, and it can do lots of things, but there's no substitute for protecting what we have left as kind of the anchors, if you want, like giving everything a safe haven. And then restoring the land in between so that there are channels to connect it. There are, you know, really healthy ways of populations moving between these spaces. But at the minute, that's just not happening. What we're seeing is, well, what we're seeing is biodiversity loss generally, but what we're also seeing is these areas of really intact ecosystems are very under threat because they've been unexplored. And so there are very rich mineral resources. For example, in Ecuador, there is lots of gold there, but it's trying to say that what we could lose if we go and mine that gold will far outweigh the benefits of that gold, because you're affecting air, water, biodiversity, medicines. All of this could be lost. And I'm not just saying for the sake of gold, but the costs far outweigh the benefits. So it's trying to get that message across and doing it in a way that people can really get behind. And it's not a case of, you know, you have to be an ecologist to appreciate it. It can be anybody who can really get behind this. And that's why I think conservation, but also how we communicate conservation, is becoming more important. And how do we actually reach people who don't want to do damage, but they might just not know they are doing damage, or they might not know how they can not do damage. You know what I mean? They're not intentionally doing it, but they're just trying to find ways to make a difference. And because of a variety of different reasons of life getting in the way, people don't always have nature at the top of their mind, and it's making it as easy as possible for people to make a difference as well.

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0: And that's more Global Garage, starting off in the German Democratic Republic, Baltic Quintet Mit der Leben. Then to Spain for Los Cheyennes. Out of Barcelona, active 64 to 68, very much influenced by the Kinks. We took the fourth track off a 7-inch, 45 RPM EP released in 1966 on RCA Victor, Los Cheyennes with Blah, Blah, Blah. Then we headed to Turkey for Kahit Oben, described as one of the most talented names in Turkish easy listening music, with a career spanning over 10 years. But this one, more of a beat record, released on Hürriyet out of Turkey in 1965. A side of this 45 called Makaram San Bagla.
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0: Let's go back to the States. This one actually Phil's pick of the week. You can see Phil's pick most weeks up on Retrospect Socials, Facebook, Insta and TikTok for this one. The Driving Stupid. I generally quickly gloss over the story. Let's go into it in some depth. Driving Stupid were formed on the East Coast by college students. Three of them, longtime friends from New Jersey, formed as a bit of a joke, but in summer of 1966, they drove from New Jersey to Hollywood to try and crack it in the LA music scene. They stopped off in New Mexico in Albuquerque to record some demos. They actually got a deal to record an album's worth of material in Hollywood, but that was not released at the time. Interesting music, kind of influenced by maybe the Mothers of Invention, silly lyrics, sloppy music. By the end of 1966, they'd all left Hollywood, gone back to college, but 17 unreleased tracks issued in 2002 by Sundazed Records titled Horror Asparagus Stories, one of the song titles, from The Driving Stupid, we've come to take the earth away.

Now, and when the sun comes up, I'll be on top, and you'll be right down there, looking up. And on my way, I'll come up here, but I don't see you waiting around. I'm on my way, wondering how I'm gonna get you, but I know now, I'll just cry.

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Many of those platforms give the opportunity to rate or review or like or follow. You can do all of those things, please. We had the Driving Stupid, We've Come to Take the Earth Away. Followed that up with a cover of the classic 96 Tears from Question Mark and the Mysterians, as covered by the Music Machine out of Los Angeles. And that brings us to the end of this week's show. Remember to connect with me via the socials. And if you've enjoyed it or any episode of Retrospect, yeah, you can buy me a beer. Just go to buymeacoffee.com/

MRPHILGREY. We've had all sorts in the show. We've had loads of acetates and we've had loads of very young musicians. So here are some more. The band is called Young Rocks, R-O-X. Band members' ages spanned a decade. And that doesn't really matter if you're 20 and you've got one guy maybe on drums who's 30. But in this case, the oldest person was Charles King, 21 years old. Other band members were 18, 16 and 11 years old. One, Drew Curry. They played together just for 1 week before making the record that we're about to hear. 11-year-old Drew Curry had only been playing the guitar for a year. He played the lead on the B-side, Penetration, but this is the A-side. This is a really cool track. This is called Elephant in Green Onions from Young Rocks, and that's Retrospect, episode 737.

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0: 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Feriti wanyani ye, gumugu bae.
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Abdullah Ibrahim. That normally was called Mannenberg. And it was became like an anti-apartheid anathem. Of course, Abdullah Ibrahim, born as Adolf Johannes Brand, and known also as Dolla Brand, was born in South Africa in Cape Town back in 1934. And he died this month, the 15th of June of this year. He had a long and prolific musical life. And tonight we're going to play a homage to his music, and we're going to do some kind of chronological music. He was a pianist mainly, but he also played the saxophone, the flute, multi-instrumentalist, and of course a composer as well. So we'll give you some a number from back from 1960, and it's called Dollar Moons.

Bueno, amigos, estamos aquí en otra jornada musical. This another musical journey, and this time we're paying tribute to Abdullah Ibrahim. At this point, really, it was called Dollar Brand, because his surname was Brand, and apparently when he was young in South Africa, he used to get these albums from the States, all these New York jazz, Duke Ellington, Coltrane, etc. So they started to call him Dollar. So end up like Dollar Brand. When he returned to South Africa, he became Abdullah Ibrahim. And we listened, the last one we listened to was called Dollar's Dance. And it was with a Dollar Brand trio with Johnny Gertze in bass and Makaya Nishoko on drums. And previously it was the Jazz Epistle Verse, that was the name of the album, also from 1960. And they were Kipel Mokesti. I don't know about my South African language. Jonas Wanwanga in trombone, which I think we have played some of his fantastic jazz here. Hugh Masakela, of course, that you should know if you love jazz, as some of us do. And trumpet, of course, and Johnny Getze on brass. And again, Makaya Nitsoko on drums. Very good. We continue with, we'll give you a couple of numbers for an album. I think it was 68. We'll check it out.

from the album African Sketchbook, we have Abdullah playing the flute, and we'll give you another number from the same album, back from 69, and this one is called Shalom, Peace, Hamba, Kale.

Good news from Africa. That was Dolly Brandt in duo with Johnny Diani in brass, in bass. That was back from 73. Estamos aquí en Iriranguio Paingaroa, Raglan Community Radio, con su amigo Javier in another musical journey, this time listening to the music of the South African Abdullah Ibrahim. And we're going to give you a couple of numbers from an album that it talks about Duke Ellington. So the first one will be Impressions on a Caravan, you know the song, and In a Sentimental Mood.

everybody to come on out here and do your thing. Now, everybody got a thing. We want you to come on out here and do it now. Because that's what everybody is doing, their own thing. That's what I want to see you do right now.

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Come on, Jerry. 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That's it right there.

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4: 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Coming up on the queue is Cindy Blackman Santana from the album

keep it tuned right here to Modern Jazz Today. Up next is Seamus Blake. The album's called E.H. Plays the Music of Eddie Harris. We'll check into the track, Listen Here. Then Karate Boogaloo. They've got a new single called Booger Bounce of Joy. Let's check it out and let's dig in.

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First up on the queue, Casey McGill from Love Letter Volume 1. We are going to listen to Nocturne, followed by Dennis Slage Cook from his album It Comes in Waves. We are going to listen to Continue.

You're tuned in to Modern Jazz Today. Up next is Antonio Adolfo. The album's called Bossa 65, and we'll check into the track Maria Mota, then Claudia Valela. The album's called Cartos al Vento. We'll check into Agua Santa. Let's dig in.

Got it tuned in to Modern Jazz Today with your host, Kerry Gaffney and Jeff Williams. Up next, we're going to take something out of the vault. I'm talking Miles Davis, Birth of the Cool, the track Deception. Hope you enjoy one from the vault.

0: that time again when we say goodbye, but only until next week. We look forward to having you join us next time on Modern Jazz Today, where we will be presenting today's artists, cutting their teeth and cutting the edge of sound. Join myself, Carrie Gaffney, and
1: Jeff Williams
0: when it's time to tune in and turn up again. We look forward to it.
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0: Greetings, I am Barry. Are there things you have wondered about? 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What do mediums do? Are there such things as flying saucers or extraterrestrials? 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

Biorega Global, Kia Ora, ladies and gentlemen, boys and girls, dayun sa tulumanon. Welcome to the program. My name is Freemail, and join me in 1 hour of amazing songs from Bisaya artists. And we started off with Si Katsabuan. She's our star for the month, Jackie Chang. She is Queen J with Baihana. And what have we got here for this hour? Well, we've got Peter, Romulo, Jerica, Mao, and Jay Florence. We've got Alab Asnia, first entry from a band from Cordova, Mactan. And Sing English in the second half of the program. Let's begin also with the Kanta Sabuan, Kinabuhing Musikero, from Rene Tinapay. He is a native of Davao, well studied in Cebu City, and based now in Sydney, Australia. Kinabuhing Musikero.

Ori Global. That's one of the hottest bands in Cebu right now. That's Nomer with Patungo. And here's an emerging band, and their title of the song is almost the same. It's called Patungo Sayo, and this is Pitar.

Gloria Global. That's a great song right there. Kung Duha Bitauta. That's, of course, Mau Ria and Jay Florence. Great talents from Mindanao. And yes, I've got the Love Us Ni from Last Trip, a band from Cordoba. But I've got to tell you first that we are observing on the 25th of July, the World Drowning Prevention Day. Every year, an estimated of 236,000 people drown, making drowning a major public health problem worldwide. Drowning is one of the leading causes of death globally for children and young people aged 1 to 24 years. Drowning is the third leading cause of unintentional injury death, accounting for 7% of all injury-related deaths. All stakeholders, governments, UN agencies, civil society organizations, the private sector, academia, and individuals are invited to mark World Drowning Prevention Day by highlighting the need for urgent, coordinated, and multi-sectoral action on proven measures such as installing barriers controlling access to water, providing safe places away from water, teaching swimming, water safety and safe rescue skills, training bystanders in safe rescue and resuscitation, setting and enforcing safe boating, shipping and ferry regulations, and improving flood risk management. So take care when you are in the beach. Here's our Love Us Ni.

Auriga Global, a pretty, pretty song from you boys. Congratulations. That's the band called Last Trip, and it's called Ligid. Now we've got pop song, well, the pop song, the theme song for what we call Sing English. That's the second half of the program. But before I tell you the songs, let me tell you first that the Auriga Global broadcasts from Hamilton City, New Zealand. It is available in the following great platforms: Free FM 89.0 Hamilton, Access Radio Taranaki Art 104.4 FM, Wellington Access Radio 106.1 FM, 105.1 TMC Cebu City, Philippines, iHeart Radio, Apple Podcasts, and Spotify. Yes, we've got pop songs, we've got golden, well, we've got mystical, and probably we've got stronger than before. Right now, let's start with our theme. Let's sing English.

featuring vocals from Annie Major Matty. IBC is headed by acclaimed Canadian writer, producer, guitarist, singer Tino Izzo, a fixture of the Canadian music industry throughout the past three decades. George Bacharat, a.k.a. Big Harp George, is a former law professor and Mideast analyst whose creative songwriting ranges from biting humor to social commentary, all driven by his mastery of the harmonica. From a forthcoming album with a September release date, No Shortcuts, this is Big Harp George with one of his social commentary songs, Death Rattle of the Republic.

Welcome back to Balmoral Blues. That was BB and the Blues Shacks with End Up Well from the album Blues is a Stew. Based in Germany, BB and the Blues Shacks have been performing for over 36 years, giving about 5,000 concerts and named as Europe's best blues band. Toronto-based John McNally, a.k.a. Johnny Max, has released his eighth album, covering styles from New Orleans to 1970s roots and some Tex-Mex to Rose House soul. From the album, Johnny Max and his so-called friends with You Can Do Better Than Him.

From 2006, that was Colin Linden with You Can't Get That Stuff No More from one of his most bluesy albums, Easing Back to Tennessee. And that's almost all the time we have left. But we'll close with the great Nina Simone with Nobody's Fault But Mine. And until next time, this has been David Blaine with Balmoral Blues.

0: He aha te wā. Ko te whetū karaka I te ata. It's 7 a.m. Today is Thursday, or in te reo Māori, Rā Pare. Sometimes you'll hear the word taite, but that's a transliteration of Thursday. The correct kupu or word is Rā Pare. Give it a try. Rā Pare.
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3: Welcome to the Weekly Hotwire. Farming has always been an innovative sector, but it's only in the past decade or so that the enormous potential of digital technology in agriculture has become clear. In this episode, I have a series of interviews led by Stephen Jones, based in Europe. It is all about data sharing and how it works, the upsides, the policy framework, and the challenges. He met with Jürgen van Geet from the Flanders Institute for Agriculture, Fisheries and Food Research, or ILVO, to discuss ILVO's development of an innovative data sharing platform, Just Connect. But firstly, Stephen explores data sharing in relation to agriculture with two experts from the European Commission, Evangela Mormora, Director General of Agriculture and Rural Development, and Malte Katzenberger from the Communications and Technology Department of the European Commission, who provide their perspectives from a policy-making viewpoint on the growth of data sharing in agriculture and the development of not only a Europe-wide data sharing space, but a global one. Let's pick up with Stephen leading the interviews.
4: Let's start by talking to two experts from the European Commission. Joining me are Evangelia Mormora from the Directorate General of Agriculture and Rural Development, DG Agri. Welcome, Evangelia.
5: It's great to be here and very excited for this discussion that we're going to have.
4: And from the Directorate General for Communications Networks, Content and Technology, Malte Beyer-Katzenberger. Welcome, Malte.
6: Thank you very much for having me.
4: Malte, first to you, what does data sharing mean in the context of agriculture?
6: Well, the meaning I give to it comes from the position I work on. Our team or our unit in the Commission has the mandate to booster the innovative economic effects of data sharing. So I look at it mainly from what efficiency gains can a farmer can make, what new products will come to the market when things are available in digital. And with big data and AI, we have now really, for the past 10 years, developed many new possibilities. So the question of data sharing is really at the individual level and at the collective level. So the farmer will share certain data with a precision farming tool to give him the specific advice for his farm. But then there's also a data sharing that has to precede this situation, because how does the advice tool actually know what to tell you? And for that also, farmers have to have shared beforehand data so that the pool can be established, analysis algorithms run over it. So that's the question here now. What is the farmer's interest? What is his sovereignty on the data in sharing? How much control does he or she have? And that's, I think, a really critical question. Actually, globally, as we hear it, it's a question in Australia, in the US, and in Europe.
4: Evangelia, tell us more about the European Commission's approach to developing and extending data sharing in agriculture.
5: Okay, so the European Commission has been trying really actively to promote data sharing in agriculture and digitalization in agriculture. We have, under the Common Agricultural Policy, really recognized digitalization and data sharing as very important for the farming sector.

0: And for this reason, digitalization and data sharing has been recognized as an horizontal objective, something that can help farmers and also rural communities to take better decisions and also to achieve environmental, social, and economic objectives. What it is also very important for us is that data sharing can help farmers access new markets. It can also help them acquire new prices for their markets. For example, if a farmer applies environmentally friendly practices on the field and he or she has data that can, let's say, prove that, then he can share it with a certification body, and this way it can negotiate new prices for the product in the market.
1: Malte, when we talk about data, matters related to law and regulation are often not far away. And you've been helping to develop some model contracts in this respect. Tell us a bit more.
2: What we have tried to do with the recently adopted Data Act is to empower and give farmers sovereignty over data. So we have stipulated a very simple principle. If you own or you rent your tractor or any farming equipment, you ought to also receive a copy of the data if you wish it, and also give that data to someone else. So here we really empower the farmers and give them control. The Data Act also says if you now have this new tractor, the provider of this tractor actually has to tell you what he will do with the data and make you sign an agreement. So you also stay are empowered vis-a-vis the one who gave you the equipment that can collect data on your farm. I think that's a second very important element of empowerment. And finally, we also have now a fairness rules. So you can say, well, that's all nice and fine, but I don't actually own the equipment. I have a harvesting service that I just take for the harvesting season. I will not own the equipment. He will own the equipment. And here we have a data sharing fairness rule that says he can no longer use the data against your legitimate economic interests.
1: Evangelia, how does DG Agri go about working with the various stakeholders involved to develop data sharing and to find out what works well and what doesn't work so well?
0: The engagement with stakeholders, of course, very crucial to develop also data sharing solutions that are effective and that they are also work for farmers. And of course, we're working very closely with other DGs like DG Connect, as Malte said, in monitoring what is happening with the Data Act or the new laws that are coming into place to try to understand how it is translated in the different specific farming scenarios. And farmers associations, cooperatives need to be involved in order to ensure that farmers' interests are actually taken into account when we develop this initiative. So we do engage with stakeholders. We're working with the Joint Research Center of the Commission right now, where we conduct a study. And one main aspect of the study is to understand what are the barriers in respect to data sharing by the farmers, where are the issues, and looking into that to understand how we can work with them to remove this barrier. So I think this is very important in order to understand what is happening.
1: Evangelia, Malte, we're going to continue our conversation a little later in the program, but first it's time for our field report and to hear more about data sharing on the ground. For this episode, we visited the Flanders region of Belgium. I've come to the Flanders Research Institute for Agriculture, Fisheries and Food, known as ILVO, an independent scientific research institute attached to the Flemish Regional Administration. Its stated goal is to build knowledge that promotes sustainable farming and food systems, not only in Flanders, but across Europe and even worldwide. And one of the tools for building that knowledge is to facilitate data sharing. I met Jürgen van Kreten, a director of ILVO in the Agri-Food Technology Department with responsibility for the Institute's work on data sharing.
3: ILVO is an organization with around 800 very motivated people, and we are on a mission to make agriculture, and by extension actually the full agri-food chain, more sustainable. And for that, we work on everything what has to do with plant sciences, animal sciences, also social science is very important. But an important part is also everything what has to do with technology. And that is what our department and what we are doing. We're working as well on hardware. Think about drones, smart cameras, smart sensors, but also what has to do with everything but is fully digital, like data sharing and data sharing.

0: technology.
1: And it's the potential of the digital transition that is key to data sharing, making knowledge available more widely, more rapidly, and more reliably.
2: Actually, data sharing is not a new concept. We have done data sharing for many years. You can do data sharing by putting some interesting information on a paper, and I trust you, and I give you the data of my company. And a lot of farmers have been doing data sharing also in old-style USB sticks or on certain hardware to share it. What has become the next level now of data sharing is that we have technology that allows us to make this information available on a one-to-many system. So it means I publish the data, I put it, to keep it simple, in a cloud environment, and many people can get access to it. And we have designed technology to do this in a secure and trustworthy way, so you can decide who gets my data and who does not get my data.
1: Ilvo is pioneering advances in data sharing through a platform called Just Connect. I asked Jürgen to give us an example of how it works.
2: Let's say that tomorrow a young entrepreneur designs a very smart application to advise the dairy farmer that you will be speaking to, and to give her perfect advice on how to feed her cows, how to treat her cows in such a way that on the one hand she fulfills all the sustainability demands that we are expecting from farm, but on the other hand still runs a good business and has economic profit. This app needs so much information from her. How much milk is he producing? How many costs do you have for the vets? What is the quality of your milk? All this information is with other companies that are working with this farmer. To feed this app, all this information needs to flow into the app, and the developer of the app can do this on his own, and it will cost him a lot of time to get everything done, or he can connect to Just Connect. He can automatically take in the information from all these companies where he needs data from, with one very, very important thing. The farmer has a button to say yes or no. And that is what you can do on Just Connect. That gives power to the farmer. The farmer says, yes, it can flow into the app, or I don't trust it anymore, and I stop it.
1: So, at a time when we're all concerned about our personal and professional data and where it goes, Just Connect allows the farmer to remain in control. But there's also a big upside when it comes to paperwork, as Jürgen explains.
2: First of all, I think it's not only Flemish agriculture who needs it, but the European and probably worldwide we need it. But specifically from the Flemish situation, data sharing has the possibility and the huge potential to reduce administrative burden. That is the big benefit that we see, that why farmers are engaging in it. Instead of having to put their data at several places, in several applications, several documents, data sharing and platforms like ours, Just Connect, allows them to have all this information being flowing automatically in an application. So instead of spending their Sunday afternoon at processing a pile of paper, it goes fully automatically and they save working time. And that's the most important.
1: But beyond simply saving a few hours at the computer after a hard day in the field, Ilvo is working to make Just Connect a platform that enables farmers to become more business savvy.
2: More and more farmers start to realize that the data allows them to accelerate in what we call entrepreneurship. They see that they can take ownership of their data, use the data to exploit it in their farm, to exploit it with other actors in the chain, and make better decisions and do data-driven farming. So it allows them to professionalize, to make their business more modernized and going down the way of becoming a modern entrepreneur. For sure, also very important is that everything what has nowadays to do with transparency and sustainability reporting, and actually that connects to the administrative burden. But you see that at least it puts an acceleration on it, because the food chain is asking for data on sustainability. They want to have this data all the way to the farmer, and data sharing gives a tool to farmers to give this data to their actors in the chain.
1: Farmers can be notoriously skeptical about opening up to new technology, information sharing, and initiatives from bodies like Ilvo. But key to the success of Just Connect has been securing the buy-in of umbrella organizations that work with farmers.
2: The farming organizations have put their trust in Just Connect. They're also in the board, but they also promote us. It's so important that in evenings, when they give education to farmers, they say, look, this is Just Connect. It works like this.

0: we trust it. And I think the fact that Ilvo is taking this seriously and that we get the chance to fully support this is very important, because you have a kind of neutral player in the middle. Ilvo can work with the government, can work with the farmers, and can work with the business. And you have a kind of referee, which not all other platforms have, and that works very well to bring the whole data ecosystem together.
1: And indeed, Just Connect has become quite an impressive data ecosystem, but it's ambitious for growth.
0: We now have a little bit more than 3,000 farmers and something below 80 data sources. Of course, we want more. We are now below 20% of the farmers in Flanders. We are aiming to convince all farmers to work with us, and we want many more data sources. So we would like to have more businesses who come to us and say, okay, we saw this works, please come to us. Of course, I'm 100% sure some of our users who are not digital natives will say, make it more user-friendly. So that is also one that we would like to see improved. But if you would say, what do you want more? I would like to see more Just Connects in other countries, because we will not survive with just Flanders. And if there are Just Connects in many countries and we can find business models and technical ways to work together, and that's then what we call the agricultural data space, which the Europe is working very hard on, that would be very nice and would also be able to serve our international customers much better.
1: Evangelia and Malte are back with us. Malte, you heard those comments by Jürgen about the need for these data sharing models internationally. He mentioned the European agricultural data space. Tell us more about that.
2: It's a response, a European response to platform economy. It's a response to vertical integration by mega companies. And it aims actually to make sure that we can have data collaborations between small and mid-sized players who are not having this as a main business. If you think how credit card payments are being made, or even phone calls, in the backbone of this, there is an agreement. So it doesn't matter in which shop you go with your credit card and which bank has issued your card, because it all works across banks. Same as phone calls work between providers for mobile phones. This networked thinking is very much behind the data spaces. So one thing is clear, a data space is not one single data repository where you have to fear that your data go out in the open and everyone can fish and take it from there. But it's a standard for private to private, peer to peer, as we say, data sharing.
1: Evangelia, tell us about the European agricultural data space from your perspective.
3: So what is it about? It's a framework that will allow to integrate data. Infrastructures will allow for a common governance and business models to facilitate the secure data sharing. I think what is important, as Malte said, is that most of the work will happen at the backstage. And then the farmers need to be sure that their interests are taken into account in all of these processes. So we're closely following this work. We're trying us also with the model contracts and other aspects to raise awareness what this data space is about and what farmers can benefit really from that. And I think what is really important is that we have the consensus, a broad consensus among stakeholders, so that farmers are feeling comfortable in participating in this data space.
1: How can better data sharing models make for better policy, both at a macro and micro level?
3: So of course, at macro level, and if we think about policy making, if more data is shared, then policymakers have actually more accurate data, more comprehensive information, and this can inform policy decisions and help, of course, achieve agricultural objectives. For example, if we have more data at a policy level, then we can have more insights of what is the environmental impact of different agricultural practices that we have on the field. This can help us to develop more effective policies to reduce the environmental footprint of the agricultural sector. Now, if we look at field level, at micro level, and what farmers can benefit from, of course, data sharing, as Malte also said previously, all this data sharing can provide farmers with more accurate and relevant information for their field, for their own farming practices. This can help them make more informed decisions about how to manage their farms and, of course, improve their economic profitability, competitiveness, and

0: sustainability.
1: Malte, back to you. We have a new Commissioner for Agriculture and Rural Development. In fact, we interviewed him on Food for Europe in his first week in the job and again in the previous episode from Berlin. So do you see data sharing taking on more prominence in the farming sector in the next 5 years or so?
2: I want to maybe add one facet that we haven't yet spoken about it. And it's actually also what the government provides in terms of data to farmers. And with the Open Data Directive and the list of high-value data sets, we're really pushing the public service, think of the weather services, to make available for free high-quality data. But as concerns now the new commission, I think everything that we now do is coming under the AI paradigm. For me, as someone who's been in this place for some time, that's not revolutionary new, because AI was around and big data was around, but we certainly need to constantly work on data governance in the broad societal sense. How are we putting, who is putting data together for the learning to happen? And the technologies evolve, but what doesn't go away, that we will work on this putting together of data, nudging people within the common European data space, but at the same time, make sure that the sovereignty over data use rests with the farmer.
1: Evangelia, a final word from you about how you see this aspect of agriculture evolving as the new European Commission settles in.
0: I would like just to refer to the strategic dialogue report on the future of agriculture that Food for Europe has already done two programs around it. And in this report, digitalization and data sharing has also a role, an important role, in order to leverage the use of technologies, the benefits of technologies for the competitiveness and the sustainability of the agricultural sector. So with the new commission, digitalization and data sharing will be central. What we need really to make sure is that the data is shared with the consent of the farmer. The farmer needs to know with whom he or she shares the data and for which purpose. So I think the farmer needs to start being aware of the value of data that he holds.
3: Quite interesting technology, and it's always good to hear what is happening on the ag tech front in other parts of the world. Technology, science and automation are going to play, as we know, an increasingly important role in our farming future. And it's stories like these that keep us abreast of developments. For more info on Just Connect, check out their website, www.djustconnect.be. Well, that's all from me this week. Thank you for listening, and catch you next time on the Weekly Hotwire.

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4: Kia ora koutou katoa. Ata Mario, welcome along. Thursday edition of the Free Breakfast is officially underway. Call Mike Williams tenne. Good to be with you this morning. A bit foggy outside, but it's warm and sunny in the studio, so thank you for joining me. Coming up on the program this morning, we delve in and out of Ricochet by Snail Mail, which is, of course, our feature album for this week. We'll be keeping our finger on what's happening news-wise around the country and around the world, too. A lot going on involving that fella Trump and other things as well. So we'll try and keep a watching brief on things and share that with you. But of course, we've got to look at the weather before anything else.
3: 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Now for today's Waikato weather forecast.
4: Tēnā pai hoarere, mō Waikato I tēnei rā. Areas of fog and frost today, otherwise mainly fine. Cloud increasing late this morning, though, with isolated showers developing towards this evening. You'll have light winds through the day, and the high is expected to be 13, with an overnight low of 5. Up or board tomorrow, rain in the afternoon, otherwise mostly cloudy, with isolated showers and northerlies with 14 degrees. We'll get the weekend outlook following RNZ News coming up at 8 o'clock, and I have some headlines coming shortly for that bulletin as well. Looking at the current conditions, though, widespread fog at the moment. I didn't see any frost where I was in Morrinsville this morning, but that was because of the fog cover. It is calm, and the temperature's getting there. Just a shade over 7 degrees at the moment, 7.2 official. 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Tui amareo o te hapori. Bruce Springsteen now with the Electric Nebraska version of Born in the USA.

0: How nice to hear the Who. Real good looking boy is the name of their track. And they've taken our time to 17 to 9. We've got RNZ News coming up at 9 o'clock. Lots of stories being followed there. But more music in a moment with Claire Audience and a new track for Otium.
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0: music on the Free Breakfast playlist from OTM, a track called Glide. It's coming up to 8 to 9 now at 9 o'clock, the latest RNZ news. One of the stories that came out early this morning that hasn't been followed up terribly much yet is rather disturbing. OpenAI revealed that some of its most advanced AI models went rogue, and it hacked up a startup after OpenAI lost control of the bots during a security test. The ChatGPT maker said its agent, an AI system which can operate alone after human instruction, was actually being tested in a controlled environment, but after finding weaknesses, was able to escape the test limits and went off. They targeted Hugging Face, one of the world's largest hubs for sharing AI models, gaining access to some internal company systems. OpenAI has said the incident was unprecedented. It's conducting an investigation alongside Hugging Face, whose boss, Clement Delange, said in a post that it was mind-blowing all of this happened autonomously. A government spokesman says the UK's AI Security Institute was studying the behaviour from the AI system seen in the incident and was continuing to work with OpenAI and other labs to improve safeguards. This does nothing to allay the fears of those who were already concerned about the emergence of our cyber overlords and the emergence of what, for want of a better term, could be vaguely sentient AI that can see a gap in a system and think, oh, I think I'll go there and cause some mischief. We'll just play around with some code, see what happens. This is actually a bit of a wake-up call, and I hope that we hear more about this as the day unfolds, because there's some safeguards that need to be strengthened or put in place, or a rethink perhaps on just how all of this is going to operate anyway. Back to the music now. Here's Lloyd Cole.
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1: Hi, it's Ivan, Navara Lounge here. Welcome to week starting Monday, the 20th of July. We actually have a gig on Tuesday, the 21st. We had a sold-out comedy show last Saturday, so the Singing Hobbit is going to be doing another comedy show on Tuesday, the 21st, kicking off at 7 p.m. Wednesday, we just about have a full board for our weekly open mic night, the Navara Lounge Entertainment Club. Message the Facebook page if you want to book yourself up to a 15-minute spot. Thursday, DJ Goldfinger laying down all his beautiful tunes that he loves to lay down. Come and chill out on the couches or have a wee boogie into the side. Friday, it's a blues and rock and roll Friday night featuring Go-Go Johnny, Defects and the Hamilton Blues Workshop Bands. 8 p.m. start. We're having another open mic night on Saturday the 25th. So do message the Facebook page, book yourself up to a 15-minute spot and have a great week.
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3: RNZ News at 9. Kia ora, good morning. I'm Nicola Wright. A Whakatane woman says spending hours in pain travelling to Tauranga for an MRI scan is not good for anyone. Health NZ says it's reworking plans for a privately owned

0: scanner on a site at the town's hospital because of a quake fault line. 85-year-old June Goodhue says when an ambulance took her for an MRI in May, she felt sorry for another woman who had to sit up front in a lot of pain.
1: From 11 o'clock till 5 p.m, it was quite a long day for people that are unwell. I imagine the cost of our travel plus nurse and driver would have been large, because, well, not good for those in pain.
0: Health NZ says it will have a new plan for MRI services for Eastern Bay of Plenty within 3 months. The Department of Conservation says it is taking steps to protect five of New Zealand's most endangered bird species from bird flu. The department has begun vaccinating 300 core breeding birds against the disease, which was detected here last week. DOC Biosecurity and Weeds Manager Ash Murphy says kākāpō, takahē, shoreplover, kaki and the orange-fronted parakeet are all on the list.
2: The way bird flu spreads is through contact between infected animals, so we're most concerned about colony nesting birds or other birds that would interact with those. So for kākāpō on Whenuahau, it's inhabited by lots of petrels and other seabirds, and there's a chance that they could come into contact with those types of birds.
0: He says the program has already vaccinated about a third of the birds they hope to protect from the disease. US Energy Secretary Chris Wright has signed a peaceful nuclear cooperation agreement with Saudi Arabia. It says the deal lays the legal foundation for a decades-long multi-billion-dollar partnership. In a statement, the department says it will benefit American companies and workers while helping Saudi Arabia to meet its energy needs. Two-thirds of students showed up for class regularly during the second school term, one of the best rates in recent years. Our education correspondent John Gerritsen reports.
3: Regular attendance has been rising after slumping to all-time lows in 2022. Now, provisional figures show 64% of children were at school more than 90% of the time during Term 2. That's up from 58% in the same term last year. It means more than 500,000 children were regular attenders, while just over 57,000 were chronically absent, missing 30% or more of their classes. The government's tightened attendance rules and data collection in a drive to get 80% of children attending regularly by 2030.
0: A newly released briefing paper has highlighted a lack of awareness among police and retailers about a law banning the sale of pipes for smoking methamphetamine. Here's our Northland reporter, Peter de Graaf.
4: Selling meth utensils has been illegal since 2014, but many vape stores, $2 shops and dairies openly sell the pipes, sometimes on the counter next to children's toys. Police say there's no specific law banning the sale of meth pipes. However, a ministerial briefing paper makes it clear selling the pipes is illegal and subject to jail time or fines. The paper's authors say an awareness-raising campaign may be needed for police, shop owners and the public. They also suggest making the Misuse of Drugs Act clearer or increasing the penalties for selling drug utensils.
0: The head of the new Cardiac and Respiratory Foundation says funding lung cancer screening should be important for whoever is next in government. Four cardiac and respiratory charities have merged to form a single voice for heart and lung health challenges. The foundation brings together the Asthma and Respiratory Foundation, the Heart of Aotearoa, the Lung Foundation and the Bronchiectasis Foundation. Chief Executive Letitia Harding says one of the foundation's main priorities is a nationally funded lung cancer screening program. She says getting the RSV vaccine funded and rolled out is also a priority. Prince George, second in line to the throne, has celebrated his 13th birthday. A video shows him playing cricket on a beach and climbing rocks as he waves at the camera and thanks everyone for their birthday wishes. George is due to start at Eton College in September, where he will be a boarder. That's the news.
5: 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Now for today's Waikato weather forecast.
6: Just coming up to 9:05 now. Here we go with the forecast. Te Matapaihu Aorenu mo Waikato. We tend that around. Updated once again. Fog lifting, but remaining mostly cloudy for the rest of the day. There's a chance of an evening shower, light winds, and a high of 13 with 5 degrees overnight. Tomorrow, Apōpō, cloudy with a period of rain in the afternoon, northerlies and 14 degrees. The weekend now, Rahoroi, showers, some heavy, clearing to fine in the morning, westerlies. And Rātapu, showers, some heavy, clearing to fine in the morning. Southeasters developing in the morning too. Weekend temperatures look to be around 12 degrees, pretty

pretty low. Looking at our current conditions, still foggy and misty and quite a lot of patches at the moment. It is calm with that, a little bit of drizzle. Temperature's just on 6.6 degrees. It's been hovering around 6 to 7 degrees all morning. 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

0: You're listening to The Free Breakfast, and that is Ashes to Ashes from Tears for Fears. Coming up to 14 past nine now, and the music continues shortly. Sylvie's Head coming up, also Edward Sharp and The Magnetic Zeros, just ahead of another track off the feature album. All that before 9.30, then at 9.30, we swing into action with the Arts Hour from the BBC.
1: What up, it's yours truly, DJ D, Australia's premier female turntablist, letting you know that we are in the mix on the vinyl tip each and every Friday night. 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
2: 1200 degrees, Fridays 10 p.m. on Free FM 89.0.

Edward Sharp and the Magnetic Zeros. Jangling. This is the free breakfast. It's 24 past nine now. 9:30 will bring us Arts Hour from the BBC. But before then, I'm going to leave you with a track off the feature album. This week it has been Ricochet with Snail Mail. And I'll leave you with that. And the Blue Days to take us up to 9:30. Enjoy the rest of your Thursday. I hope we see a little bit of sunshine before it starts getting dark again at the end of the day. It doesn't look very promising at the moment. But join us tomorrow morning when Kate will be your host for the Friday edition of The Free Breakfast. And I will be back on Monday morning. This track off the feature album is called Tractor Beam.

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1: Hello and welcome to the Arts Hour from the BBC World Service. I'm Nikki Beatty, bringing you a star-studded lineup of global guests and some cultural companions.

0: Partnership with the best arts and culture conversation from across the BBC and beyond. Coming up on today's show, Oscar-winning director Christopher Nolan and actor Matt Damon talk about one of the year's most anticipated blockbusters, their movie, The Odyssey. Australian filmmaker Adrian Chiarella on his gay coming-of-age horror film Leviticus. Indian-born artist Anish Kapoor on the moment he knew what he wanted to be. And US author Priya Palmer talks about her novel about the life of Katharine Hepburn. That's not all, though. Later in the show, I'll be talking to the Chilean screenwriter and director Diego Céspedes about his film, The Mysterious Gaze of the Flamingo. And joining me as this week's cultural critic, we welcome back with open arms, Leila Lateef. Leila, what have you seen, read, heard, or otherwise consumed culturally that you'd like to tell us about?
1: I'd like to mention Rosebush Pruning, which is a very strange, divisive film from Karim Menouz. It's a remake of an Italian film called Fists in the Pocket, which came out in 1965. And it's essentially about a very shallow, terrible, extremely wealthy family living outside of Madrid. It's very silly and very, very dark and frequently disgusting and beautifully acted from my point of view.
0: I'm very excited to see this film because on paper, it looks like just the kind of thing that's original and fresh, even though it's a remake.
1: Yeah.
0: Will I be grossed out then?
1: I think you will be grossed out. I don't shock easy. And there is a scene involving toothpaste that even had me kind of cowering behind my notebook.
0: Oh, everybody's going to rush out and see it just to know what you're talking about now, Leila. Thank you so much. First then, The Odyssey is perhaps the world's best-known epic poem and one of the foundational stories of Greek myth. Written by the poet Homer, it's the tale of Odysseus and his long, perilous journey home following the Trojan War. It spawned many interpretations across the centuries, across cultures, and across mediums. This year, we have Oscar-winning director Christopher Nolan's hugely anticipated film version, starring Hollywood actors Matt Damon as the titular hero and Anne Hathaway as Penelope, his wife, who waits for him at home.
2: Tell me what you remember.
3: A wife? A son?
2: And then what?
3: We won the war. Help me go home.
0: The Odyssey is the first major studio movie to be shot entirely on IMAX cameras in 70mm. The music is not orchestral, in keeping with the time the story's set, and it's evidently breathtaking to look at. When Christopher Nolan spoke to the BBC Samira Ahmed, she asked him when he first encountered The Odyssey.
4: I don't really remember the first time I encountered the story. Certainly when I was about 5 or 6, there was a school play put on by the older kids. And I remember their version of the Trojan horse, Ulysses, as it was called in those days, being strapped to the mast, the siren sequence. I think like a lot of people, you just sort of encounter Homer, you encounter the elements of the Odyssey in a lot of different ways. And I actually don't remember the first time I actually sat down and kind of wrestled with the text of it, you know, probably in school. But it was sort of surprising to me in adapting it to realize how much of the work I've done in other movies draws from Homer and the Odyssey.
5: Well, give me some of those ideas, because it feels like the character of Odysseus is a familiar, he's a traveller through space and time in a way, isn't he?
4: He's the ultimate traveller through space and time, and certainly when we were making Interstellar, you know, my brother and I talked a lot about the Odyssey, but with the Odyssey and adapting it, you're pushed into interpreting the end. The last two books are sort of famously not necessarily attributed to Homer. They're not necessarily written at the same time. So the conclusion is somewhat indeterminate in the poem. So as a screenwriter, you know, I was certainly forced to interpret and put my own spin on things.
5: Well, what's really fascinating about this film, especially as a man who's made films famous for their use of dynamic special effects, is how it feels everything feels grounded in reality. And your film opens with the line, "A time of apparent magic." So that seems key. Tell us about your vision for how we realise the Odyssey on screen.
4: What I wanted to do

0: was create a totally consistent world, a world that you could believe in. My mantra to all of the people working on the film was give the audience a reason to believe. You know, people want to come with you on this journey. We want to see it as it's a journey. We want to go into the cave with the Cyclops and so forth. I like to make films in a grounded way. I like to shoot on real locations. I like to try and stage things as far as possible for real, and then use visual effects to push the boundaries of the possible. And that puts a big burden on our visual effects and special effects team, because you're really saying, okay, let's make everything tonally consistent. And that tone is one of reality. That tone is one where we're taking Matt Damon and we're going out to sea on a real boat and we're pitching through the waves and in stormy conditions and everything. So by the time you get to the more fantastical elements, you're challenging your team to come up with ways that photographically, technically, all the rest, and emotionally feel of the same tone. The challenge there is clear, but if you can do that, and my team, I mean, they did extraordinary things, very, very left-field solutions to things. They used every trick in the book, some old, some new. There's computer graphics, but there's also puppetry, there's animatronics, there's compositing, you know, all of the different tools at our disposal. But the thing that was behind it all, was driving it all, with whatever sequence we were working on, was how much can we photograph on set, on location, so that when we go back and the artists start working with that material, they have as much as possible to work with.
1: Christopher Nolan talking about his latest blockbuster, The Odyssey. It's one of his biggest films in terms of budget, around $250 million US. And when the BBC Sarah Cox spoke to Hollywood star Matt Damon, who plays Odysseus, she asked him if The Odyssey was his biggest film to date.
2: Oh, by far. By far, the scale of it, because Chris does everything in camera. So if you see 1,000 people in a battle, there are 1,000 people there. There's no CGI. There's no, and just the feeling of that when you walk on the set, I've just never seen anything like that. It felt like I was making a movie, you know, with David Lean 80 years ago. And it was really cool.
3: You film all over the place, obviously, on location. Is it just sort of hotel, car, set, car, hotel, repeat?
2: This one, yeah. One was because these locations were so just far-flung. It's amazing that where we went to shoot this. But your day would normally start with, like, you know, in some locations, like a big hike.
3: What, you'd have to take all the kit and caboodle?
2: And in fact, the first day, I'm so used to, you know, there's a wardrobe person who carries your costume. And the first day we were in Greece, we were shooting up in a cave, and we had this, it was probably about 20-25 minute hike, and I got to the top, and then I saw the guy handling my wardrobe, Corey, coming up the hill and carrying like my armor. And I felt like a jerk. And,
3: were you like, Corey, give it to me, give it to me?
2: No, then all the guys who, you know, because I'm trying to get up the mountain first and I want to be on set first. And then all the guys who play my crew came up and they're all wearing their armor so that the wardrobe people don't have to carry it. I felt awful. I apologized profusely to Corey. I was like, that will never happen again. So we would get kitted up and just go.
3: Gosh, it's really true what you say about Mr. Nolan, isn't it? He likes it to be real.
2: Oh, it's full on. You know, the thing about Chris is it feels more like an expedition than a movie, because everybody's in it together. You're out there. There's no special treatment for anybody. And there's something beautiful about that. Like, if you're cold and wet, he's 5 feet away from me at all times. I turn and look, and he is just as cold, just as wet. We're all in the same boat, so to speak.
3: But talking of boats, what's it called? Falls Lake Water Tank on the Universal lot where you did a lot of the boat stuff. Was that heated?
2: It was by the time we got there, that's the very last stuff we shot. We shot for a few days there. It was summer in the valley, so it was very hot. We shot at night, but it was still warm, so the water was nice. Though, you know, in true Chris fashion, there were two like 737 jet engines blowing. He somehow managed to make that uncomfortable too.
1: Matt Damon talking about The Odyssey. Leila Latif is this week's cultural critic. I saw Leila when you'd come out of a preview at the IMAX cinema in London that you gave the film 5 stars immediately.
4: Oh, yeah.
1: So tell us about it.
4: What I loved about it is that it is both exactly what you think Christopher Nolan's Odyssey is going to be, but it still has the ability to surprise you. There

is a reframing of the entire conceit of the Odyssey that happens in its penultimate scene. And that can kind of only happen because Christopher Nolan is such a master of like non-linear structures. So he can come back and recreate.